never see her again. But there's one thing left nobody can take away.

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1: 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We are delighted to welcome you here in Göttingen for your presentation. Allow me to briefly first introduce you before I give you the floor. Alberto Guglioli received his doctorate in modern and contemporary literature in 2012 from the Scuola Normale Superiore in Pisa. After 2 years as postdoc in Pisa, he took a position at the University of Groningen, where he serves as professor of European culture and literature. His main research field is humor and satire across media, with publications on theories and practices of humor from the 18th century to the present, including the book Laughter from Realism to Modernism, published in 2015. Unusual and particularly interesting for us is his familiarity with law from a multidisciplinary perspective. He has worked in close dialogue with the group Cartooning for Peace, as well as with Columbia University's group Columbia Freedom of Expression, with whom he co-authored an important guide on global case law regarding humor and free speech, which I looked at and I thought, oh boy, a lot of case law there. He has co-edited a special journal issue on humor and the law, the difficulty of judging jests, and one may expect further work to appear from his ongoing 5-year research project, Humor in Court. Like our co-organizer, Julia Fleischhack, he is a member of the Horizon Europe Project, Democratic Literacy and Humor, in the bottom left corner here. Alberto, we are looking forward to your presentation.
2: Thank you so much. Buonasera, and guten Abend, and good evening. Sorry for switching to English. My German was good somewhere around 2006, then it got very rusty afterwards. That was the peak of my German skills during my university days. It's really a pleasure to be here in this wonderful venue and get to discuss the intricate relationship between humor and freedom of expression. And I'm so very grateful to the organizers of this series, Professor Regina Bendix, Dr. Julia Fleischak, Dr. Anna Beers, for their very kind invitation. And before getting started, I would just like to say a few words about the logos that you can see on this first slide, which were already mentioned in the introduction, because they refer to the two interconnected projects that my talk tonight is kind of embedded in. The first project is indeed DELIA, Democratic Literacy and Humor, which is a four-year project funded by the European Union, more precisely the European Commission, a project of which both Dr. Julia Fleischak and myself are part of, together with colleagues from four other universities as well. DELIA focuses on the relationship, the interplay between humor and democracy, both in the brighter and the darker sides of this interplay. So on the one hand, the many ways in which humor can be a powerful tool for democracy, and on the other hand, also how certain forms of humor can become a vehicle to convey anti-democratic messages as well. For example, when extremist groups use memes as a way to spread

I had the pleasure of co-creating a few years ago in 2022 as part of this five-year Humor in Court project I am coordinating with funding from the Dutch Research Council, so NWO. And so Forum has been active for 3 years and a half now, during which time it has somehow become a bit of a meeting point between lawyers, judges, humor scholars, cartoonists, comedians, and anybody really who is interested in the intersection of humor, free speech, and related legal matters. On the website, which you can access through this QR code in case you're interested, on the website you can find, for example, a worldwide database of legal cases and online content moderation decisions about humor and satire, as well as other resources. I will just mention one, namely this toolkit for judges and lawyers called What's in a Joke? Assessing Humor in Free Speech Jurisprudence, which was published just last year in collaboration with Columbia Global Freedom of Expression and in dialogue with an advisory board consisting of judges from the European and African Courts of Human Rights, UNESCO, in particular the Global Media Defense Fund, free speech organizations like Article 19, etc. And the basic goal here is to try and assist judges and lawyers with the interpretation of disputed humor and satire in court in light of both human rights law on the one hand and humor scholarship from the humanities and the social sciences on the other. And we really believe that this type of interdisciplinary dialogue is very important in this case, precisely because of how subjective and context-dependent humor can be, which poses or faces judges with very specific challenges. And this often makes humor-related cases particularly complex and unpredictable, as we will see with some examples in just a minute. So this is really an area where insights coming from the humanities and the social sciences can be helpful, hopefully, because we are dealing with interpreting human communication in context, and this is clearly a big part of the core business of the humanities and the social sciences. So that's it in a nutshell. Before diving into our cases, I would like to start with a few preliminary definitions, and I will also start reading from my notes. I usually like to improvise a bit more, but I don't want to veer off topic too much for timing reasons, so sometimes I will be looking at my notes. I apologize for that. So first of all, in my talk, I will use the commonly accepted definition of humor, or at least coming from linguistic theories of humor, as a form of non-bona fide communication, meaning non-factual, non-straightforward communication in a way that is entirely or partly geared towards mirth or amusement. And this is, as I said, something that comes from linguistic theories of humor, coming from the vocabulary of pragmatics, and more on which you can also find in this Routledge Handbook on Language and Humor, edited by Salvatore Attardo back in 2017. Of course, the extent to which something is amusing depends a lot on context, on our own taste, cultural conventions, and so on. So it's important to stress that there is no objective way to establish what is humor and what is not humor. Rather, as we will see, we will deal with legal cases even where typically the speaker claims, oh, well, this is just humor, and the target instead says, no, this is actually hate speech or defamation, etc. And as we will see, there are, however, criteria and parameters in place for judges to try and navigate this inevitable subjectivity of humor in a systematic way. And the same applies to other key notions related to humor that we will be using this evening, such as satire, meaning using humor as a way to comment on social and political issues, and parody, also very important. So reusing existing material or genres while also casting a new perspective on them and taking some sort of critical distance from the original through the use of humor. So within a legal context, the importance of humor and of satire in particular is stressed by many

0: landmark rulings from across the globe. I will just mention two for now from the European Court of Human Rights, which really highlight some of the general standards when it comes to the protection of satirical and humorous speech in court. The first one comes originally from a case called Vereinigung und Bildung und Künstler in Austria. Bit of a tongue twister for me, but I hope it's a decent pronunciation. And later rephrased in later cases, and it reads as follows: satire is a form of artistic expression and social commentary which, by its inherent features of exaggeration and distortion of reality, naturally aims to provoke and agitate. So exaggeration and distortion of reality takes us back to this idea of non-bona fide communication. Accordingly, any interference with the right to use this means of expression should be examined with particular care. So this already stresses the vital importance of satire for democratic life. And related to that, there's an older landmark case, Handyside and United Kingdom, which also makes an important point, namely that freedom of expression is applicable not only to information or ideas that are favorably received or regarded as inoffensive by the audience, but also to those that offend, shock, or disturb the state or any sector of the population. This is not a humor-related case, per se, Handyside, but clearly this principle is also relevant to cases that have to do with some forms of shocking or disturbing humor. So, taken together, these statements can serve as should serve as a robust protection for humor and satire in free speech cases. At the same time, though, no right is unconditional, or almost no right is unconditional when it comes to freedom of expression. It's often checks and balances, and humor and satire are often indeed at the center of complex legal cases, some examples of which we will now discuss together. We will focus on four cases in particular, each one representing one of the most frequent grounds for legal or possible legal restriction of humor. We will start with a case regarding the gray areas between satire and defamation, and then we will move on to incitement to discrimination, hostility, or violence. Thirdly, we will discuss a case regarding dark humor and alleged glorification of terrorism. So it's not... we are also going to discuss cases that are not about particularly light-hearted humor, let's say. And lastly, the tension between parody and intellectual property rights. So three of these cases come from the European Court of Human Rights, while the fourth one is an ongoing case that is heading towards the European Court of Human Rights. So we will keep our focus on Europe for reasons of timing and immediate, let's say, relevance and comparability of the cases. But in our work with Delia and with the Forum for Humor and the Law, we actually try and analyze and compare cases from all over the world, really. As to the how of this talk, I will start by summarizing the facts of each case. Then we will have a quick survey or just a show of hands where I will invite you to share your guess on the outcome of the case. And then we will discuss the actual outcome. And the main goal here is really to highlight some of the recurring challenges faced by judges in these cases, while also showing the potential benefits of a closer dialogue between judicial practice on the one hand and humor scholarship from the humanities on the other. And I would also like to stress, that's the end of this slide, how this is all related to crisis, which is the overarching theme of this lecture series. First of all of this ties in with crisis in its etymological sense, from the Greek verb, like krinein, to judge, to decide, to make a difficult decision in a critical moment, as we are literally dealing with judgments and with judges making decisions about freedom of expression in these cases. But then through these cases, we will also be reflecting on some of the ongoing crises currently affecting human communication in the digital or post-digital age, especially the regulatory dilemmas concerning misinformation and hate speech in particular. So that being said, after this long preamble, I will just keep an eye on the timing to make sure that I'm not talking too much. Let's just start with our first case from the European Court of Human Rights, which is a defamation case known as Nikovits and Austria from 2007. This case concerns a satirical article from the Austrian weekly magazine Profil about the recent then injury of the famous skier Hermann Mayer. You might remember Hermann Mayer and the injury perhaps as well. He had broken his leg in a traffic accident. Most importantly, the article, which was about the reactions to the injury of Hermann Mayer, also featured a fake quotation attributed to another skier, a rival of Mayer, namely Stefan Eberharter. In this fake passage, Eberharter was made to say the following words as a comment on the injury of Mayer. "Great, now I'll win something at last. Hopefully the rotten dog will slip over on his crutches and break his other legs too." So very nasty comment. Very important thing to stress, the author of the article, Rainer Nikovits, was famous at the time for his satirical style and for writing satirical columns. That's also an important detail to keep in mind. However, Eberharter was not happy about this, and he sued the magazine and the journalist for criminal defamation after this interview. So now it's your turn to guess, if you want. We don't have the, so we're not going to be using the phone after all, because it was too complicated with the switching from the slides to the browser. So we can do like a quick show of hands, if that's okay with you. How many of you think that the European Court of Human Rights eventually ruled in favor of the magazine, of the satirical magazine, saying, okay, this is satire? Okay, yeah? Some? How many of you instead think that the European Court ruled in favor of Stefan Eberharter, so of the skier? Interesting. So there's really a split room. I'm very happy to see this, because it means that it's not an obvious case. And indeed, there was a lot of back and forth. So in the Austrian proceedings, Stefan Eberharter won. So the Austrian courts established that this was actually a case of defamation. And then the magazine took the case to the European Court of Human Rights, which reversed the ruling. They said that actually, when you look more closely at this, this is a form of legitimate satire. And the reasoning used by the court is interesting and insightful here, I would say. We can read it here. Let's see, I want to make sure that I... Yeah, so the domestic authorities referenced to a reader who perused the text in such a quick or unfocused manner that he failed to understand its content is inadmissible. It's a bit of a long-winded sentence, but we will unpack it in a second. So the applicants are not responsible for such readers, so for the quick or unfocused readers, and their freedom of expression under Article 10 of the European Convention is not restricted by the fact that a reader might misunderstand the ideas expressed. So in other words, the satirist, or Nikovits in this case, is not responsible for how the content might be interpreted by a hasty or unfocused reader, but only for how it could be construed by a so-called reasonable reader. And in this respect, the court, the European court, concluded that to the eyes of a reasonable reader, this was clearly a satirical or fictional text. And another important aspect that they stressed is that Stefan Eberharter is a public figure, a famous athlete, and should therefore be more tolerant of criticism and ridicule of this kind. So the case is from 20 years ago, almost. But it's still very topical in a way, because it ties in with ongoing heated debates on the relationship between satire and misinformation, fake news and misinformation, right? As is well known in our digital, post-digital age, even the impact of fake news and misinformation is more risky, more dangerous than ever. And satire often runs the risk of being mistaken as fake news. And by the way, Google has not banned cat pictures from the internet for now, just to clarify. So under these circumstances, as was already the case with Nikovits, it is all the more important for judges to maintain, and also like for regulators in general, to maintain a clear theoretical distinction between satire on the one hand and misinformation on the other. In this sense, a useful framework comes from the work of a linguist, Marta Dinell, especially her book Irony, Deception and Humor, where she posits that humor is essentially a form of what she calls overt untruthfulness, meaning a form of non-factual expression, so untruthfulness, which is, however, intended to be recognized as non-true after an initial moment of confusion. This is precisely what distinguishes humor from covert untruthfulness, such as lies and deception, where false claims are just presented as the truth. So now, in the case of humor, this initial confusion is supposed to be eventually dispelled by means of what humor scholars call incongruity, namely some sort of implausibility, which is achieved, for instance, through exaggeration, hyperbole, absurd juxtapositions, distortions of common sense logic, etc. For instance, in the Nikovits case, the hyperbolic nature of the quote attributed to Stefan Eberharter should eventually tip the reader that this is not an actual, genuine interview of the skier, with the skier, but it's a joke. So as we saw with Nikovits, also from a legal perspective, it is not necessary for the incongruity to be detected by all possible readers, but at least by the so-called reasonable readers or the focused readers. Now, what a reasonable reader means exactly is not always easy to determine and might change a lot from one case to another. However, at the very least, as we stress also in our toolkit and in our work, it is important for the reasonable reader not to be defined in abstract or absolute terms, but always in context. In other words, the question should not be, would a reasonable person recognize this as humor or satire? But rather, would a reasonable member of the presumed audience in this context recognize this as satire, which is slightly different, and this difference might be significant. This threshold might have to do, depending on the case, with the level of awareness, for example, that the audience can be reasonably expected to have regarding certain cultural references, cultural conventions, or the conventions of a given online platform. Facebook is different from TikTok, for example, and so on. That being said, so overt untruthfulness, the confusion is meant to be dispelled, etc., but the risk of confusion is always going to be there when it comes to humor and satire. However, crucially, in the case of satire and humor, confusion is only meant to be a temporary phase, and it's meant to serve some kind of educational, let's say, function. This is very nicely put by the satirical magazine The Onion in their kind of famous brief to the Supreme Court of the United States in the Novak and Parma case just a couple of years ago. The phrase, "you are dumb," captures the very heart of parody. And by parody, they also mean satire, by the way, so they use the two terms interchangeably here. The very heart of parody, namely tricking readers into believing that they're seeing a serious rendering of some specific form, a pop song lyric, a newspaper article, a police beat, and then allowing them to laugh at their own gullibility when they realize that they've fallen victim to one of the oldest tricks in the history of rhetoric. That leverage of form, the mimicry of a particular idiom in order to heighten dissonance between form and content, is what generates parody's rhetorical power. So, in this sense, precisely by playing with this temporary confusion, by risking being mistaken as fake news or misinformation, satire can make us more aware of our own gullibility as readers, and thereby contribute to a more alert and media literate public and public sphere, ultimately. So this is a risky game, but it's also a game that is important for democracy. And the European Court's ruling on Nikovits is a reminder of that, in a way. Okay, so this being said, speaking of the dangers of ambiguous humor or misunderstanding humor, let's now move on to the second point, namely the gray areas between dark humor and incitement to discrimination, hostility or violence. The case in point here is Petrov and Russia. So I was just introducing this case, which is a whole different story from Nikovits in Austria and different topic. By the way, could you please just let me know when I have 15 minutes left so that I take this. How much do I have left for now? Okay, perfect. So, Petrov and Russia is a case that was adjudicated, decided upon by the European Court of Human Rights in 2024. So it's a more recent case. And it's about a parody video making fun of a previous homophobic pro-government, pro-Russian government video, which was sponsoring a constitutional amendment aiming to define marriage in Russia as heterosexual only. And in the original video, basically the video presented a future scenario where a child was being adopted by two men, which was framed as some kind of dystopic future nightmare scenario. So the parody is also set in the near future and takes the form of a gay hunt, quote-unquote, in which a father and a son, armed with rifles, hunt gay men attributed with stereotypical behavior in the woods. The point being, if this constitutional amendment is approved, maybe the next step, if we just let this happen, the next step is that hunting gay people will become legal in Russia, too. However, the applicant in this case, Petrov, who is an LGBTQI activist, argued that the parody video actually amounted to outright incitement to homophobic discrimination, also affecting the private life of individual members of the LGBTQI community in Russia. In other words, he argued that the video was not a satire of homophobia, but was actual homophobic humor. So these are the facts in a nutshell. Then the question is, how do you think this case ended at the European Court of Human Rights? How many of you think that the European Court ruled in favor of the video, of the video makers? Some, again, yeah. How many instead think that the European Court ruled against the video and arguing that this was actually incitement to this? Okay, again, I think a 50-50 split, almost. And in this case, too, not an obvious case. However, the outcome in this case was quite unanimous because there was a unanimous decision of inadmissibility of the case, meaning that the European Court shared the video maker's view that the video was satirical in nature and was mocking homophobia rather than the victims of homophobia. And this is the reasoning of the European Court, so taking into account its content, its humorous tone, and the context in which it was published, it is difficult to construe the video literally as approving of the hunting of gay people. The video was a political satire on a subject of general interest. So as was the case with the Nikovits case we discussed before, the key is in the incongruity of the video, and namely the fact that the concept of the gay hunt is seen as so hyperbolic, so out of this world, that it cannot be taken at a face value, thereby prompting the reader towards a satirical interpretation of the video. The mechanism at play here is, of course, at the heart of a whole tradition of dark humor, starting with a classic like A Modest Proposal by Jonathan Swift from 1729. As you might remember, the text famously suggested eating the children of the poorest families in Ireland as the best solution to poverty and famine in the country. A young, healthy child, well-nursed, is at a year old, a most delicious, nourishing and wholesome food, whether stewed, roasted, baked or boiled, etc. So in this case, too, it is the enormity, the egregiousness of the idea of this modest proposal that should give away the satirical intent of the author. So Petrov, in the video, in the gay hunt video, arguably the makers were trying to do something along those lines. There's even a stew reference in the video, as well, with the son exclaiming, "Mama's gonna make a fine stew," with the gay man they have just hunted. So there is a literal similarity there. That being said, this was really a debated case afterwards, and a few commentators argued that the court did not pay sufficient attention to the ambiguity of the video and to how some homophobic viewers could see this as an actual endorsement of their views. However, most commentators agreed that the video was clearly satirical and it could not be reasonably construed as incitement to homophobic violence or discrimination. Legal consideration aside, of course, it's still possible to argue that this video is dubious or distasteful or even counterproductive as a satirical piece. In fact, we could see the video as an example of so-called negative counter-speech, which is as defined by Maxime Le Poutre, a counter-speech scholar. Negative counter-speech is an expression that repeats a certain toxic content in the process of negating it. So, as Le Poutre and others argue, negative counter-speech is often likely to backfire because it gives a, or it can give a, an even bigger platform to the ideas that it, to the very ideas that it seeks to criticize. So that's what is going on, perhaps, in the video here. They are trying to make fun of homophobia, but at the same time, they also give a platform to these homophobic ideas. So aside from the legal considerations, it's always possible to take a critical stance, of course, on the video and on the ambiguities of this particular type of satire. So there's definitely a lot more to be said about this case, but for the sake of timing, I will move on to our third case, which is still related to dark humor, but concerns this time the subject of terrorism. The judgment is called ZB and France. You don't see the title here because of the reduced screen. Yeah, here it is, ZB and France from 2021. And it's about a T-shirt. A T-shirt which the applicant, ZB, gave as a birthday present, a birthday gift, to his 3-year-old nephew in September 2012. So that's when the facts took place, 2012. The T-shirt bore the words, on one side, "Je suis une bombe," I am a bomb, and on the other side, "Jihad, born on 9/11. Important disclosure, the child's name is indeed Jihad, which is a common name in the Arab world. It means struggle, spiritual effort, doesn't mean holy war necessarily. And Jihad was indeed, as a chance has it, born on September 11, 2009, so 8 years after that 9/11. And also importantly, the expression "I am a bomb," being a bomb in French and in many other languages as well, also means being cute, being handsome, and so on. So that's basically the aim, at least, of the pun on this T-shirt. So the T-shirt was only worn once at preschool by the little Jihad, and it was covered by a hoodie because it was in September, so not too warm. And it was only seen by adults when the preschool teacher helped Jihad change his clothing in the in the bathroom, in the preschool bathroom, because he was all sweaty. So long story short, the public prosecutor ends up charging ZB and his sister, so the mother of Jihad, with the crime of glorification of terrorism because of the 9/11 joke there. Once again, it's your turn to guess. How many of you think that ZB, so the maker of the T-shirt, won the case eventually at the European Court of Human Rights? Okay. Thank you. How many of you think that ZB lost the case? A few, but a minority, I would say, this time, which is makes it even more of a plot twist now for me to reveal that the European Court unanimously ruled against ZB. So they confirmed the outcome of the French proceedings, saying that this was glorification of terrorism. So this meant a fine for ZB of 4,000 euros and a 2-month suspended prison sentence. And his sister, so the mother of Jihad, got a 2,000 euro fine and a 1 month suspended prison sentence for the glorification of terrorism. I have to say, these are my takes on the case. I don't really find the reasoning of the court particularly convincing in this case. This is what the European Court found, echoing the words of the Court of Appeal from the French proceedings. Certain attributes of the child, his first name, day and month of birth, and the use of the term bomb, which cannot reasonably be claimed to refer to the beauty of the child, find this sentence always a bit perplexing, serve as a pretext to glorify unequivocally willful attacks on life, to glorify terrorism. Also, the fact that the applicant has no ties with any terrorist movement whatsoever, or has not subscribed to a terrorist ideology, cannot attenuate the scope of the disputed message. So now, first of all, one could argue that the defendant's ideological profile is quite important in cases like this, when it has to do with the glorification of terrorism. The international standards on these type of crimes also include taking into consideration intent. No? So this is usually an important parameter which is sort of set aside here. And also, just as importantly, I think that the T-shirt should be placed in dialogue, regardless of the outcome of the case. I think it would be important to see this in dialogue with the whole genre of dark humor, which is often used by comedians from a Muslim background post 9/11, which often relies on the ironic use of Islamophobic tropes about Islam and terrorism. Shortly after 9/11, for example, British stand-up comedian Shazia Mirza famously opened her comedy set with the line, "My name is Shazia Mirza, or at least that's what it says on my pilot's license," which, rather than being meant as a glorification or a trivialization of the 9/11 attacks, it was meant as a way to sort of criticize and make fun of the mounting Islamophobia after 9/11. So, by a similar token, the ZB T-shirt could also be construed, could also be seen as an attempt, however unsavory, to make fun of the Islamophobic cliché casting Muslims as jihadists until proven otherwise, let alone a family where a child is named Jihad. However, the court did not really consider this angle at all, which was a mistake in my view. And regardless of the outcome of the case, because we might all have different takes on this, I would say that it's important in humor-related cases to also take the issue of genre into account. So to try to see how the disputed joke can be seen as part of a broader family of jokes, and try and see whether this affects our interpretation, our possible interpretation of the joke. So this is an area where a closer dialogue between judicial practice and humor scholarship can be quite helpful. And in this case, for example, there is a growing body of scholarship on humor by stand-up comedians from a Muslim background, which could have informed perhaps the reasoning of the court in a case like this. Okay, do we have time for a final case? Yes. Perfect, thank you. So our final case, now for something completely different, has to do with the tension between parody and intellectual property infringement. So we'll be talking about copyright and trademark. This is a case coming from the UK. It's called, let's see if I can show the title as well. No, I wanted to. Sorry, I'm still struggling with the technology. It's called Samari and OD. These are Icelandic names, especially Samari. It's a case that has recently run its course in the UK, but it's now heading to the European Court of Human Rights again. So there's future developments, which it will be very interesting to see what happens, for reasons that I will elaborate on in a second. So to start with, Samari is an Icelandic fishing company, which was accused a few years ago of bribing Namibian officials to secure fishing quotas as part of what is known as the fish rot scandal that was kind of covered by the media just a couple of years ago. In May 2023, so again, this is all very relatively recent, The Icelandic conceptual artist known as Odi created a fake summary website with a UK domain, so summary.co.uk, which featured a fake apology on behalf of the company saying, we are sorry for the corruption, basically. But this was a fake apology. And just a few days later, 1 week later, the same text, we are sorry, was presented physically as a 10-meter mural at the Reykjavik Art Museum during Odi's own BA graduation exhibition, because he was also doing, this was basically his BA thesis project, let's say. The fishing company, in the meantime, did not like this at all, so they sued Odi in the UK, because that's where the website had been registered. They sued him for various kinds of intellectual property violations, copyright and trademark, etc. So the UK courts had to assess whether the fake website and the installation amounted to a protected satirical artwork, as argued by the artist, Odi, or actually constituted an infringement of trademark and or copyright, as argued by the company. So your turn again. How do you think the case has ended in the UK, more precisely England and Wales, because that's the jurisdiction? Do you think that the UK courts ruled in favor of the artist? Mm-hmm. How many of you think that the UK court, England and Wales court, ruled in favor of the fishing company? So, yeah, definitely a minority. And once again, the minority has a right guess here, because the UK courts ruled in favor of the fishing company, arguing that this was clearly not a parody in the legal sense, because there is no sufficiently clear sign of mockery or incongruity, and therefore the website and the domain are used as an instrument of fraud. That's the expression. So Odi tried to appeal, the appeal got denied in the UK, and now he is taking the case to the European Court of Human Rights. And this is very interesting for a series of reasons. From the perspective of genre, since I mentioned genre with the ZB case before, this is a bit of a red thread here. From the perspective of genre, it is important to mention that Odi is defending the website as an example of the artistic tradition known as culture gemming. As we can read here, the defendant's case is that the website and the fake press release and the subsequent press release were elements in a performance artwork following the practice known as culture gemming. It is the defendant's position that for the performance of the artwork to be effective, there needed to be an element of deception. So the term culture gemming, I don't know if you're already familiar with this term, but it was coined in the 80s to describe this ironic or satirical use of the language of the corporate world as a way to criticize capitalism, the logic of consumerism, and so on. So the term is from the 80s, but the practice of culture gemming actually dates back at least as early as the 60s with the Situationist movement in France in particular. So, Odi tried to justify his work as part of this tradition. However, this angle was quickly cast aside by the England and Wales High Court, also because this was a summary judgment. So they argued that the case didn't deserve any closer engagement with the merits of the artistic expression by Odi. So, this is a spoiler. However, this also means that if the European Court decides to actually take on this case, hopefully they will engage more with this aspect, so with the logic of the genre at play, and they will engage more with Odi's argument that this is a form of culture jamming, since genre, as I mentioned before, should arguably always be taken into account in a proper context-sensitive assessment of humor and satire in court. Perfect. Okay, I'm almost done, actually. So that's so in this respect, speaking of genre and of culture jamming as a genre, I think it would be useful to look at it not only through the lenses of satire and parody in general, but also more specifically through the lenses of what Fleming and O'Carroll called the critical or didactic hoax as a form of satirical expression. In short, in their view, the didactic hoax is a form of expression that is based on, once again, on some form of temporary deception, temporary confusion, but on a longer term than other forms of satire, meaning that it should take longer for the public to figure out that this is a hoax and not the real thing. Very crucially, the idea is that the hoax will provoke a public debate precisely on account of the confusion that it generates, and that the final message will be all the more powerful because of all the confusion. In the case of OD, the message lies, of course, in the critique of the alleged malpractices of the fishing company. So he argues that this was all part of the plan to make an even more powerful point from a satirical perspective through this hoax. So once again, regardless of how the case will end, it will be, I would say, desirable for the European Court to also consider these specific features of culture jamming and of the didactic hoax as a satirical genre. And from this perspective, the OD case could even become a way for the European Court of Human Rights to provide clearer guidelines on a broader issue that still falls in a bit of a judicial gray area at the moment, namely, to what extent should satirical hoaxes be protected as part of freedom of artistic expression. Okay, almost on a closing note, we have looked at four cases touching upon very different legal themes and type of humor. We started with Nikovits in Austria, which revolved around the distinction between satire and defamation. Then we moved to Petrov and ZB, both of which had to do with dark humor and in relation to homophobia and terrorism, respectively. And lastly, with the OD case, we reflected on the intellectual property issues generated by certain types of satirical hoax in the form of culture jamming, according to the artist. Taken together, these cases epitomize some of the broader challenges, we can say, inherent to the assessment and interpretation of humor in free speech cases. First of all, the often fuzzy line between satire and misinformation or deception. We saw this especially with the first and the fourth case, so with Nikovits and OD. And secondly, the gray areas between dark humor and various kind of hate speech. And this is mostly the second and the third case, Petrov and ZB. Both of these challenges, misinformation on the one hand, hate speech on the other, are clearly all the more evident and topical in our crisis Zeiten, mostly due to the amplifying power of online platforms and social media, of course. The main point I would like to make in this respect is that there is no one-size-fits-all solution to these challenges, particularly when it comes to humorous expression and the different ways in which it could be interpreted. But the main takeaway from my end is really that a closer dialogue with the humanities could definitely help courts deal with these issues in a more systematic and in a more context-sensitive way. And I have tried to give some examples of this in our four cases by referring to relevant notions and scholarship from humor studies or related areas in order to clarify, first of all, the distinction between satire and misinformation in the Nikovits case. Secondly, the relationship between dark humor and negative counter-speech in the Petrov case. Thirdly, the use of dark humor by stand-up comedians from a Muslim background after 9/11 in the case of ZB. And lastly, the mechanism of like culture jamming as a form of satirical hoax in the OD case. And these, of course, are just specific examples within this broader interdisciplinary dialogue we are trying to encourage with projects like DILIA and with the Forum for Humor and the Law. And I really hope that this conversation between law and the humanities can go on and expand in the future too. And I will leave it at this for now. I have another extra case that I'll be happy to discuss if prompted to do so, but I will stop here for now for timing reasons. And I thank you very much for your participation as well. Thank you.
1: Sie hörten Professor Dr. Alberto Guglioli und seinen Vortrag When Jokes Go to Court, Humorous Expression and Free Speech Education. Ich hoffe, dass Sie etwas daraus mitnehmen können und er Ihnen vielleicht sogar ein kleines Lächeln ins Gesicht gezaubert hat. 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

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So you get what we had here last week, which is the way he wants it. Well, he gets it.

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Walking through the hood in a $100 sweater, looking at these cats that you trying to stay ahead of. 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The hardest thing to do is try to be a little patient. 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

said, meet when the school kids call me mate. I went home and told my mom after my first day. I had long arrived from Ireland, the boy Kevin, like generations before. Wolverhampton has